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1: Hi, Mark. 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
2: 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Yeah.

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1: At the karaoke bar, Greg shows the telltale signs of being wasted. First off, he's in a karaoke bar. Next, he tells the waitress she can be his backup singer. Greg asks his buddy if he met his backup singer. He takes another shot and realizes he's not sitting with his buddy. Then he spends an hour searching for the perfect song in the food menu. On stage, he can't read the lyrics on the monitor. He explains to everyone that he can't read gobbledygook. Greg decides to freestyle rap. He keeps repeating the line, "I don't read no gobbledygook, boy." The power is cut, and Greg offers to sign autographs out back.
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The Catholic Messenger is an award-winning newspaper of the Diocese of Davenport, serving Southeast Iowa since 1883. 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
1: What's that number again?
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1: 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I'll call the Foundation Fighting Blindness today.
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A portion of the programming on KALA is supported by The Catholic Messenger. The Catholic Messenger is an award-winning newspaper of the Diocese of Davenport, serving Southeast Iowa since 1883. 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

The Scott County Health Department holds a weekly clinic for HIV testing, STD testing, and STD treatment on Tuesdays from 12:30 p.m. to 3:30 p.m. on the fourth floor of the Scott County Administration Building, 600 West 4th Street in Davenport. 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
1: My name is Tom Thornton.
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0: 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The Catholic Messenger provides the latest in world, national, and diocesan news that affects Catholics and everyone else. 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

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The afterworld. A world of never-ending happiness. 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

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The Catholic Messenger is an award-winning newspaper of the Diocese of Davenport, serving Southeast Iowa since 1883. The Catholic Messenger provides the latest in world, national, and diocesan news that affects Catholics and everyone else. 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

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The Catholic Messenger is an award-winning newspaper of the Diocese of Davenport, serving Southeast Iowa since 1883. 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

0: love the arts? 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
1: Hey, man. What's up with all the bags?
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0: feeling sick, and he decided that he better make his will out quick. He said,
1: just before the angels come to carry me, I want it down in writing how to bury.

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1: 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It takes me back to my playing days. I'm supporting students, and I get paid to make the big calls. 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
1: As an 18-year-old, I let my mistakes kind of take over my life. 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
1: When I found out that I was pregnant, I know that I had to do something for myself if I wanted to make her a better person and provide a better life for her. My family

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1: Every weekday in Topeka, third grader Linda Brown had to leave home at 7:40 a.m. to get to school by 9. She had to walk all the way across town through a railroad yard just to get there. And this infuriated her father, Oliver Brown, since another school, Sumner, was right in the neighborhood. But Linda was black, and the Sumner school was white. Oliver Brown tried in vain to register his daughter at the segregated school. He was frustrated time and again. But he was a man on a mission fueled by his faith in the Bill of Rights. He took his case all the way to the U.S. Supreme Court, where Brown versus the Board of Education became a civil rights landmark. On July 10, 1954, Chief Justice Earl Warren ruled that in public education, separate but equal, has no place. Freedom has a name, the Bill of Rights, a public service announcement of this station and the American Bar Association.

The Scott County Health Department holds a weekly clinic for HIV testing, STD testing, and STD treatment on Tuesdays from 12:30 p.m. to 3:30 p.m. on the fourth floor of the Scott County Administration Building, 600 West 4th Street in Davenport. 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

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The Catholic Messenger is an award-winning newspaper of the Diocese of Davenport, serving Southeast Iowa since 1883. 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

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By then, the taillight was all you could see. 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
2: Hi, I'm Dr. Regina Benjamin, U.S. Surgeon General. As a family doctor, I've seen the terrible impact of a premature birth. Losing a baby is one of the hardest things a family can go through. As Surgeon General, I see the toll that premature births have on our nation. It can cause lifelong disabilities. It is the leading cause of death in newborns. And our country has one of the highest rates of preterm birth in the world. We must do better. Hospitals need to ensure that babies are delivered early, only when medically necessary. We need research to find the causes of premature birth and research to find new ways to prevent it. Couples need to learn the risk of premature birth and what they can do to have a full-term baby, such as getting a preconception checkup. Remember, 40 weeks is a full-term pregnancy, and every week of pregnancy counts. Let's work together for stronger, healthier babies.

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1: Hey, what's up? 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XOXOXO. 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
1: Dad, can I ask you something?
2: Sure, what's up?
1: There's this girl I kind of like.
2: Well, if there's one thing I know, it's women.
1: Really?
2: Well, they didn't call me Velvet for nothing.
1: I don't get it.
2: Smooth. I was smooth.
1: Oh.
2: Anyway, it's easy. You just got to impress her. Show her how strong you are.
1: Okay, but how?
2: Just, I don't know, pick up a lot of heavy things around her.
1: Like what?
2: I don't know, desks, chairs, people. Grunt, if you have to.
1: Grunt?
2: Yeah, be like, ugh! Try it.
1: Ugh!
2: See, there you go. And you should dress up. Start wearing a shirt and tie.
1: I'll look like a dork.
2: No, you'll look successful.
1: Okay.
2: And finally, you can start using my cologne. The ladies love it, so don't be shy. Splash it on.
1: Thanks, Dad.
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1: Yeah, Breaker 19, this here's a rubber duck. You got a copy on me, Big Ben? Come on. Yeah, 10-4, Big Ben, for sure, for sure. By golly, it's clean, clear to Flagtown. Come on. Yeah, it's a big 10-4 there, Big Ben. Yeah, we definitely got the front door, good buddy. Mercy sakes alive, looks like we got us a convoy.
2: It was the dark of the moon on the 6th of June.

0: Them folks is getting intense up here.
1: By the time we got into Tulsa town, we had 85 trucks in all. But they's a roadblock up on the Cloverleaf, and them bears was wall to wall. Yeah, them Smokies as thick as bugs on a bumper. They even had a bear in the air. I says, calling all trucks, this here is the duck. We about

0: Pigpen. Negatory, Pigpen. You're still too close. Yeah, them hulk is starting to close up my sinuses. Mercy sakes, you better back off another 10.
1: Well, we rolled up Interstate 44 like a rocket sled on rails. We tore up all of our swindle sheets and left them setting on the scales. By the time we hit that shy town, them bears was getting smart. They'd brought up some reinforcements from the Illinois National Guard. There's armored cars and tanks and jeeps and rigs of every size. Yeah, them chicken coops was full of bears and choppers filled the skies. Well, we shot the line, we went for broke with 1,000 screaming trucks and 11 long-haired friends of Jesus in a chartreuse microbus.
0: Duck to Sodbuster. Come on there, you have 10-4 Sodbuster. Listen, you want to put that microbus in behind that suicide jockey? Yeah, he's hauling dynamite and he needs all the help he can get.
1: Well, we laid a strip for the Jersey Shore, prepared to cross the line. I could see the bridge was lined with bears, but it didn't have a doggone dime. I says, Pigpen, this here's a rubber duck. We just ain't going to pay no toll. So we crashed the gate doing 98. I says, let them truckers roll.

good evening and welcome to The Rewind here on KALA 88.5 FM, a live show tonight on this Friday night, August 21st. Kicking off the weekend as we get ready to go back to school all over the place. All sorts of back to school things happening. Some of the schools are already in. So this is kind of our unofficial back to school edition of The Rewind tonight on KALA for sure. We're back to school at St. Ambrose University on Monday. Now, there have been a lot of things going on this week for the students, though, so they've been getting ready. And a shout-out to our friends over at the Martin Luther King Center in Rock Island. We were helping them out this week, helping clean up around MLK Park and also helping out at the King Center. I have my class over there working with them, so that was a real pleasure. Shout-out to AJ and the whole team over there at MLK Center in Rock Island. Tonight on this live show, we'll be taking some requests, of course, 563-333-6216. Here at the main control room of KALA, we're in the big room tonight. We're not hiding back in the little room, and no Gary Owens tonight. None of the bad jokes from Gary Owens. They're bad jokes, but good jokes, right? You just get my bad jokes tonight. On 88.5 FM, as we go back, way back into time, and kicking things off tonight, as we always do in style, with something wonderful tonight to kick off your weekend from Gladys Knight and the Pips.

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I guess that's a school supply, something you might need going back to school. 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Hello, Lou, longtime friend, longtime listener. Lou out there listening tonight. Thank you for the request. Here's some Heat Wave going out to Lou by special request tonight on The Rewind, taking you back in time.

0: We're riding on the Groove Line tonight with Lou. Thank you, Lou, for checking in. 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
0: Let's go to 1984 for this one. From the Times album called Ice Cream Castle, with Prince behind the scenes, Morris Day on the lead vocals. This is Jungle Love, a classic on the Rewind.

0: Ladies and gentlemen, the President of the United States.
1: How you feel, brother? You feel good?
0: Mr. President, now that you're elected, what will you do?
2: I'll always love my mama.
0: What will this country be like with you as president?
1: We're gonna have a bunch of good times.
0: Have you any other statement?
3: I love you, baby.
0: The president is just leaving. Wait a minute. An emergency has just come up. The president's car has been stolen. We repeat, the president's car has been stolen. We take you now to the White House parking lot.
4: I'm here with the parking attendant. Mr. Nixon, didn't you used to be in politics? What happened?
5: Some people lose and some folks win.
4: But why are you here parking cars?
6: Nobody wants you when you're down and out.
4: With me now is the new head of the FBI, Superfly. What kind of car did the president have?
7: One of a kind.
4: In order to solve this case, is there anything you need to know about the car?
8: When it rolled round and circled.
4: We return you now to the White House.
0: We're back at the White House with the president. The vice president seems to be having a problem at the gate.
9: You know me, man. I'm with him. Let me in.
0: The president is shouting something to the vice president.
10: Hey, you! Get off my mountain.
0: And the vice president is shouting back.
11: There's no me without you.
0: Here with me now is John Schaff. Mr. Schaff, can you describe the man who stole the president's car?
12: He's a jack of all trades and a master of none.
0: You mean it was the vice president? I knew there was something funny about that dude.
13: He

We're letting it whip with the Dazz Band. 1982 music on KALA. Taking you back now with a request going out to David tonight, one of our longtime regular listeners. And David wants to hear a longer version of a James Brown track that is a jam and a great way to kick off the weekend, especially a weekend as we're getting ready to go back to school. We're going to hear a long one now. This is 6 minutes long off the album. Give It Up or Turn It Loose. You better do it right here on 88.5. It is The Rewind going out to David.

0: from the 1970 LP, Sex Machine. Let's give it up or turn it loose. 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
1: Mama, come here quick. Bring me something funky quick. David Baker is too funky. David Baker is too funky. Funkier than the Commodores. Funkier than Gamble and Huff. Funkier than Don Cornelius.

0: That's The Godfather of Soul, the title cut from Sex Machine from 1970. 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

I hope that love machine is still working. That song is 50 years old. It is, 1976. The Miracles, and the only number one they had without Smokey on KALA. The Rewind taking you back in time tonight. Elmore James has a song that I want you to listen to, because in the song Sex Machine, James Brown repeats over and over, "Shake your money maker." I think, and I'm 99% sure, this is where that came from, this song. And it's called Shake Your Money Maker, Elmore James on KALA. Shake Your Money Maker.

They are the Five Deutones, and that's Shake a Tail Feather, telling people to bend over and shake a tail feather. Was that a Title IX violation back in those days? Yes, it was. Is it a Title IX violation if a tree falls in the forest and nobody hears it? That's right. It might be. I don't know. They'd have to have a hearing and a jury to find out about that. But these are songs about shaking, and I'm not sure what they're shaking. They could be shaking a pork chop in a little baggie with some of that stuff that's a copywritten name of a product. Ian Matthews had another kind of shaking in mind. This one is simply called Shake It from 1978 on KALA. It's The Rewind, taking you back in time.

0: Well, that's Ian Matthews telling her to shake it. We don't know what it is, but we might assume it might be something like this.
1: Shake it rock to the bark. David Baker and the Rewind.
0: Here's Junior Wells on KALA. This one is simply called Shake It, Baby. You take it, Junior.
2: Hi.

0: We're bumping booties, having us a ball, y'all. As we're approaching the end of hour number one of the Rewind tonight. But there are so many shake songs out there. I just think this set's going to keep going into the next hour. We have a lot of shake songs, don't we? And who am I?
1: David Baker!
0: Music now from the great, the late Otis Redding.

0: Wrapping up hour number one of the Rewind tonight with Otis Redding and Shake on KALA. We've had so many Shake songs inspired by Sex Machine's line from James Brown. What did he say? Shake your money maker. And we just started shaking it after that. We've just been shaking ever since. We're shaking up here. It's I don't know what it is on the Richter scale, but it's something on the Richter scale up at 88.5 FM tonight. This is KALA Davenport Quad Cities. I'm David Baker. It's the Rewind. We're going to take you to a break right now. When we come back, of course, more music and more music about shaking right after this on the Rewind, KALA.
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5: Hi, I'm Tony Rossi for The Christophers, and today I'll be joined by award-winning author Gary Janssen to discuss his book, Saints, Angels, and Demons, an A to Z guide to the holy and the damned. Stay with us. Christopher Close-Up starts right now.

0: Hello and welcome to Christopher Close Up. I'm Tony Rossi and my guest today is author Gary Janssen. Gary's books have often explored Catholic devotions and spiritual practices, but his newest one sheds light on nearly 400 figures who have shaped history, religion, literature, and art all around the world. And it's not just for already devout believers, but for the intellectually curious as well. The book is called Saints, Angels, and Demons, an A to Z guide to the holy and the damned. To tell us more, I'm pleased to welcome to Christopher Close Up, Gary Janssen. Gary, it's a pleasure to have you back on the show today.
1: Tony, thanks so much. Always great to talk to you.
0: Now, you have this book, Saints, Angels, and Demons, and from what I read it, and you share a story in there about how kind of the seeds of this book were planted with a book your mom gave you when you were 13 years old. Tell us a little bit about that and why it made such an impression.
1: Yeah, it was my mom had gotten this secondhand book that she gave me. So I went to Catholic school in Rockville Center on Long Island. So a local New York boy and the went to Catholic school. And my mom was able to find this little, or maybe not so little, but this book on saints that she picked up, I think probably from a garage sale, and just gave it to me as a gift, you know, as I'm preparing for confirmation, and I just loved it. It was these short synopses of the lives of the saints, and I learned a little bit about saints going to Catholic school, but also like loved comic books, and in some ways it was like reading about the superheroes of my faith, and you know, and I just loved it. I fell in love with it. And when I was approached to write this book, Saints, Angels, and Demons, that book really came to mind. I wanted to be able to do with my book now what that little book did for me, which was to just kind of inspire and to make me curious, right? And so, really fond memories of that book.
0: Yeah, that's great. And you do have, it's not just text, it's also some images. And I did actually get the, because you said your comic book. I mean, that's what I thought too. The images are a really gorgeous artwork in this book. How did you decide which saints would get, or angels would get artistic depictions?
1: Just to describe the book a little bit, it's, I think it's 8x10. It's about more than like an inch and a half thick. It is over 400 pages. The thing weighs 4 pounds. And I put it on the scale when I got it because it's heavy. And it's a doorstop of a book. And you know, we worked with this wonderful artist named Katie Ponder. And she did these gorgeous color illustrations of a number of the saints, which is inside the book, as well as some black and white images as well. And she was just she was terrific to work with. And, you know, we wanted to do something that was reverent. It's totally reverent, but at the same time, something a little fresh and new in terms of the images. And so, you know, bringing that together was really, really important. I'm a visual person and, you know, and I've kind of written in the past about how important it is, like iconography is important. And for me and for many people in terms of their being able to communicate and pray. And so, you know, just being able to focus on icons, being able to focus on images or classical paintings or modern paintings that really kind of inspire the spirit. So I wanted to make sure that that came through with the book as well. And I think, I think she did just such a beautiful job. I mean, I love the cover because we wanted to put, I wanted to put the queen of all the saints, the queen of the angels, Mary, in the middle. And she is there with, 12 points around her head. And on the corners, we have a saint, an angel. And then on the very bottom, there's a dark angel too. So it encompasses the entire spectrum of our supernatural Catholic world.
0: Yeah, no, it's a beautiful book look-wise, and it's got great text in it. Great, you did a great job writing it. I'm talking to author Gary Janssen. His book is called Saints, Angels, and Demons, an A to Z Guide to the Holy and the Damned. One of the things you make clear in the book is that the saints are, quote, imperfect individuals. Why do you think it's so important to point that out, that aspect?
1: Yeah, I mean, that was, you know, during the whole writing of the book, it was really I loved seeing the trajectory of the saints' lives. And because in many ways, they're just like you and me. You know, they start off thinking, or they start off acting in a certain way. They have foibles, they make mistakes. Sometimes they're plagued with touches of arrogance, or more than touches of arrogance. And you know, through just living life, you know, they gain wisdom, they gain spiritual insight. And as much as sometimes I could like think of the saints or the our canonized saints as the superheroes of the faith, it was really important for me to just try and get across the humanity of these folks in trying to do it as succinctly as possible. Because I think that really it helps us to think, well, you know what? We can be saints too. And I think we're called to be saints, and just by our very existence, you know, we're sacred. And so we're all little saints in the faith. And, you know, there are a number, more than 10,000, who have been called to the big sainthood of the capital S and canonized in a very, very special way. But we're all called to holiness and we're all called to sainthood. And I wanted to just kind of get across the humanity of these people who we revere.
0: Yeah, you know, that's great, because sometimes we do have these almost too perfect images of the saints, and the fact that you focus on their humanity, too, that's a great angle. And you were talking about the canonized saints. Did you get a sense of, because I've read a little bit about this in the past, getting a saint canonized in the Catholic Church, it takes quite a bit of time and quite a bit of work. Did you look into that at all?
1: I touched on that. So I've been really kind of fortunate for the last, well, I guess since 2008 to kind of work in Catholic publishing. First at Image and now at a wonderful place called Loyola Press in Chicago. And so the process of how a saint becomes a saint is something I've been interested in. And it can be a very, very long process. I know sometimes it happens quickly. Pope John Paul II happened. I'm going to get this wrong. I think in 5 years, it's probably not that fast, but it was pretty quick where, you know, it could take hundreds of years for the saint to go through the process or the individual to go through the process of sainthood. And so, you know, going from becoming a venerable or someone who's venerated within the church to being beatified, eventually being canonized. There's a huge process. And one of the cool things about that I really like about this book, as much as the entries on the saints, angels, and demons and those profiles, is that we really tried to make this a one-stop shopping for folks. And in the back, there are the steps to the canonization process, but just appendices galore that just try to put the lives of the saints in historical context. So there's timelines and there's information about heresies and all the councils and feast days and stuff like that. I love books that are one-stop shopping where you could, you know, sit down and get as much information as you possibly can. So we tried to do that with this book.
0: Yeah, that's great. Did you get a sense? I mean, Catholics, Christians have the saints. Do other religions don't have saints per se, but do they have identifiers for individuals who are holy and good in their own faiths?
1: Yeah, I think so. You know, when I was telling a friend about this, she is a practicing Hindu, and she asked me if I was going to include Hindu saints in this book, and that wasn't. This is really it's a Catholic book. And but yes, in different faiths, especially in Hinduism, there are saints and holy people who are venerated and in a similar way as we do in the Catholic Church. And so, you know, and I have a lot of Protestant friends who say, you know, who have ribbed me over the years. We have a family devotion to Saint Jude. And, you know, we don't worship saints, right?
0: It's, right.
1: It's that gets all confused. It's all propaganda. But we do venerate and we do, you know, set aside certain people, or, you know, to just kind of celebrate their lives and celebrate what they can do to inspire us and to be a focal point for our faith. And so, you know, I think the lives of the saints is really many times a lot, you know, integral to the life of the home. And so that was something I wanted to do with this book as well, which is just to make it a family experience. Mm-hmm. So it's a book, and some of the early feedback I've been getting, which has just been wonderful, which is just, you know, parents are reading it and their teenagers are sitting down with it, and their preteens are kind of like checking out the pictures. And so I really wanted that. I wanted this book to be a family affair and something that you could keep on your shelf or keep on your table, hopefully take it down and, you know, explore your faith.
0: Yeah, no, that's great. I'm Tony Rossi. You're listening to Christopher Close Up. I'm talking to author Gary Jansen about his book, Saints, Angels, and Demons, An A to Z Guide to the Holy and the Damned. Gary is also the Christopher Award-winning author of the children's book, Remember Us with Smiles, which he co-wrote with his wife, Grace. One of the things I want to ask about is you know, we have patron saints for all these different, you know, aspects of life and everything, and some of them are obvious, others are less so. For instance, there's Saint Anne. She's patron, Mary's mother's patron of mothers, grandmothers, and pregnancy. Perfectly makes sense. Also, right. The patron saint of miners. We have Saint Christopher, patron of travelers, also the patron saint of fruit dealers. Did you get a sense of how the patronages of the saints are assigned?
1: Yes. I mean, you know, there is... I think Amy Wilborn and I were talking about this years ago about just, you know, that there is, what's the word? It's not folk Catholicism, but it's just, you know, there are local traditions that pop up. And so it's possible that fruit dealers were just, you know, praying to that particular saint and something great happened, you know,
0: yeah.
1: And all of a sudden that gets associated. But this idea of kind of like the home saint or the town saint, and just they kind of just bubble up over time. Like I think like St. Jude is important for us, and I think mm-hmm. that's because of when my wife's grandmother was ill and during pregnancy and her husband was out of work, she prayed to St. Jude, and her husband ended up getting a job, and then her pregnancy was fine. And so she came to venerate St. Jude. Now, I don't think St. Jude is the patron saint of tough births or trying to get a job, but he is the patron saint of kind of lost causes. And so I think that's sort of how those things do. I mean, I wish I want to do more research on that, because the local legends that pop up or the local miracles that people experience is fascinating, right? And, and fascinating in terms of the levels of the saints and the experiences that people have.
0: Yeah, well, of course, there's the Danny Thomas story about praying to St. Jude for guidance in his career, and it came through, and he built a children's hospital. So it's you know, that's kind of what you were talking about. Let me ask about a few specific saint stories that stood out to me. St. Ambrose of Milan. It was a story that stood out to me because he was appointed bishop before he became a priest, which was kind of an interesting way to go about this. Can you tell us a little bit about St. Ambrose?
1: Sure. So St. Ambrose is, his claim to fame many different ways, but he was mentor to St. Augustine. He was very close to Augustine's mom, Monica, and really helped in his conversion. And so but he was really kind of a man, a lecturer, a speaker. And so there needed to be a bishop, and the bishop spot needed to be filled. And so he starts to talk among the crowds about the need to elect somebody, how important this position is. And he does such a good job. He's so eloquent that the people, the local people, say that he should become bishop. Now, he's not even Catholic, Christian. He really was raised... during Roman times, and so he accepts because he already made the argument that this bishop position is really important for the area, And so he accepts and then has to do like a crash course in Christianity and then become someone who ends up becoming one of the leading proponents against Arianism and some of the heresies that are going on in the church. And so that was a very interesting story, that essentially a pagan is elected as bishop, and then from bishop he does this crash course in Christianity to become one of the most important figures in early Christianity. It's pretty amazing.
0: It was really interesting. And also, I think he became a proponent of separation of church and state, which is also an interesting part of his life. But reading this book, I mean, it did open up, these little details about the saints' lives, which you did such a great job of pointing out. And you did surprise me, however, when I was reading about Catherine of Siena, I was surprised to see actor Bill Murray's name pop up in that entry. So I'm curious, tell us a little bit about Catherine of Siena and how does my favorite Ghostbuster connect with her life?
1: Oh, absolutely. So I was so fortunate because I'm literally just back a couple of days ago from a pilgrimage that took us through the footsteps of St. Ignatius through Spain, but also into Rome. And that we spent our last 4 days in Rome, and we got to go to the general audience to see the Pope. But we literally stayed across the street from, let's see, it's Santa Maria Sopra Minerva, which St. Mary above Minerva. So Minerva being a pagan goddess, St. Mary being above it. And inside was Catherine of Siena's tomb,
0: wow.
1: And which was amazing. So I got to kind of pray and ask for Catherine of Siena's prayers for my family. And you can write on these little cards or these little pieces of paper, fold it and actually throw it on her tomb on the altar. And so I did that. I got to learn a little bit of details about her and, you know, her involvement in really trying to help heal the Western Schism and getting really convincing Pope Gregory the 11th to return from Avignon to Rome, and just her importance in the area and what an important saint she is. Now, Bill Murray's sister is a nun, and they grew up in Chicago. And so she has been doing for a number of years now, I don't know if she's still doing it, but a one-woman play called Catherine of Siena, A Woman for Our Time. So she is bit by the acting bug as well. So her name is Nancy Murray, and she's a Dominican nun. And I got to talk to her years ago because I tried to pitch her to do a book. And eventually, she just wasn't ready to do such a thing. But Bill Murray's sister, Nancy Murray, is a Catholic nun and does this one-woman show. Wow. About Catherine of Siena.
0: It's great seeing those little modern touches come in. I mean, you don't have a ton of modern touches, but that one specifically really stood out to me, and it was great seeing that. And I'm Tony Rossi. You're listening to Christopher Close Up. I'm talking to Gary Jansen about his book, Saints, Angels, and Demons, An A to Z Guide to the Holy and the Damned. The other two saints I just want to touch on, because I see them as the kinder, gentler saints, the two Francises, the Sales and of Assisi. And I assume the Sales might be especially familiar to you because he's patron of journalists and writers. So what was it like just writing about and looking into their lives? Did you learn anything about them or even the other saints that you hadn't known before?
1: Oh, yes. I mean, I really do feel so fortunate that this was just an experience. It was a learning experience. And because there was so much, I mean, I realized when I took on this project, I thought, okay, it's going to be difficult because it's a lot. It's just the breadth of the scope of the project was going to be a lot. But I thought, oh, you know what? I know some of these stories and it'll be easy for me to, to write up at least a number of them. Well, turns out I know absolutely nothing, John. I have absolutely no brain. Or any memory or whatever of these saints, because a lot of the facts that I thought I knew were wrong.
0: Welcome to middle age.
1: Yeah, exactly. So, but Francis of Assisi, of course, just such a well-beloved saint, and learning more and more. I was really very, very fortunate to work with a guy named Paul Moses, who wrote a book called The Saint and the Sultan. It was actually the very first book I ever edited back in 2008. So I'd known a little bit about Francis's story. So, but coming back to some of the story, like the Wolf of Guibio, I think, is how you say it, and how the wolf was terrorizing this local community. And then St. Francis comes out and kind of has a conversation with the wolf and is like, hey, chill, what's up here? and the wolf becomes very tame, and then the town loves it and everyone loves St. Francis. But, you know, his stigmata, I don't know why I'd forgotten, but St. Francis was essentially, I don't think there's been anybody before him who was, he was the first person to experience the stigmata. Hmm. And so that was something that was a good reminder to me, especially because I'm interested in like supernatural events, but for whatever reason, that was just blocked out. So the stigmata, which happened when he was praying during the Feast of the Exaltation of the Cross, I thought that was really kind of like interesting. And he is the first person to seemingly have interfaith dialogue with a Muslim sultan, mm-hmm. back in 1219 during the Fifth Crusade. And he had made a trip to Egypt to try to negotiate a peace during the Crusade. And so he meets with the sultan, and they seem to get along. And not that anything's resolved, but it does seem to be the first time that there was interfaith dialogue between Muslims or Christians to that degree. So that was really interesting. And then Francis de Sales and, you know, his introduction to devout life. I did get to, you know, skim through that a little bit in terms of writing. I would have loved to have spent more time on that. But that really has such a modern sensibility, even though it was written 400 years ago. And but that book and his writings just feel very, very fresh today, just on how to develop virtue, how to respond during times of dryness when you're praying, or just spiritual dryness. So yeah, he was definitely way ahead of his time. And he was also, I always mess this up, and so maybe you can help me with this. Is it the Visitandine or
0: I'm not sure.
1: He helps to, what is it? It's the Salzine sisters, right? He helps to create that order. And okay. It's Visitandine, I think, but I'm not sure if that's how you pronounce it. So, learning more about just his role in bringing people together was very interesting as well.
0: Yeah, that's great. I mean, the whole book is fascinating. And so far, we've been focused mainly on saints, and the book is focused mainly on saints, but you also have angels and demons in there. What made you want to...

0: know, that exists within our faith and is something that we believe in. So, and then on the dark side, you know, you have the dark angels or the fallen angels. So another category of spiritual reality. So I'm a spirituality writer, more that than a historian. So what really, so part of what I wanted to do is really kind of like make this a spiritual experience, but also to touch on those spiritual realities. So that was really a fascinating, you know, part of the research, especially like the, just how long St. Michael's been around and how he's talked about in, you know, Jewish mystical texts and things like that. So that was really kind of eye-opening.
1: Yeah, yeah, that's great. Last question. What are your hopes for people who read Saints, Angels, and Demons?
0: Oh, really just, you know, for the book to inspire and to inform and really hopefully like set people off on their journey of wanting to learn more. So, you know, each profile, they kind of vary in length, you know, anywhere from like 200 words to maybe 1,000. But it really just tries to give you an opportunity to learn just a tiny little bit, and then hopefully there's something in there. It's almost like a introduction to Lectio Divina, where it's just, oh, you know, that resonates with me. This saint resonates with me. Let me go out and explore a little bit more. Let me pray with this. Let me just kind of go on my own expedition of the spirit. So yeah, that is really it. And also to bring families together and have them have something, have them have a book that they can hold in their laps and share with each other, and hoping that it's a family heirloom and something that stays around for a while.
1: Yeah, absolutely. That's great. I'm Tony Rossi. You're listening to Christopher Close Up. I've been talking to Gary Jansen. His book is called Saints, Angels, and Demons, An A to Z Guide to the Holy and the Damned. It really is like an encyclopedia for Catholics to look up some of their favorite saints, the saints they've never heard of, perhaps some angels they've never heard of, and demons they never heard of. And I think Gary is right. It's going to be of use to families to go over these stories, to learn things they haven't learned before, that maybe that they've forgotten. Like the two of us who are a little bit older now and a long time from grammar school and Catholic school. And so it's just definitely worth picking up. And again, it's a beautiful book. It's the artwork is gorgeous. And again, it's called Saints, Angels, and Demons by Gary Jansen. And Gary, thanks so much for joining me today to talk about the book.
0: Thank you, Tony. Always great talking to you.
1: You too. Now, before we end today's show, here's a message the Christophers would like to share with you.
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3: 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The Catholic Messenger is an award-winning newspaper of the Diocese of Davenport, serving Southeast Iowa since 1883. 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
1: He left for Scotland. The AMA had all these licensure rules in place that required basically what you would equate to like a residency, required you to do certain work in certain hospitals. The problem was because the hospitals were segregated. You had the Harvards, the black Harvards fighting the Howards for time at like Freedman, because the hospital had to be equipped a certain way for you to get the credit for the licensure in certain states. And a lot of those were southern states, and the southern states were guess what? That's where the most black people live. So you could be practicing without that license. That wouldn't be a good idea, but they were trying to integrate Harlem Hospital at the time, too.
2: Nicole Carr, four-time Emmy Award-winning investigative journalist, visiting assistant professor at Morehouse College, and author of The Price of Exclusion, The Pursuit of Healthcare in a Segregated Nation, published by HarperCollins Publishers. 14% of the U.S. population is African-American, yet the number of African-American doctors is only 5% of all practicing physicians. In her debut book, Carr explores the under-examined history of discrimination against America's African-American medical students and doctors, seeking to understand why there remains disproportionately fewer African-American doctors than African-American patients, a ratio that has barely changed in more than a century, and which negatively impact African-American patient outcomes, he traces a legacy of exclusion in medical training. I'm John L. Hanson, Jr., and welcome to another edition of In Black America. On this week's program, The Price of Exclusion, The Pursuit of Healthcare in a Segregated Nation with Nicole Carr, Part 2, In Black America.
1: I also want readers to think about the value of books, all of this stuff, anywhere I go, and I'm traveling all over right now in these talks. And I'm talking to physicians. Some of this stuff, like the whole Leonard Medical School deal, is not required learning anymore. They don't know. I had an older gentleman, a veteran surgeon, surgery instructor at Morehouse School of Med, meet me for coffee. He was delighted to thumb through these pages. You hear me? He said, this used to be required. So they are considering making this a first year student read. He said, they don't know. And if you could see yourself in something where you're not represented, and this can go for anything, you know, the attorneys, the engineers, the journalists. Then I teach history of the black press as a core class at Morehouse, because before I can teach you about what to do now, I need you to see yourself in the work.
2: From America's first four-year medical school, Shaw University, located at a historically black college in North Carolina, to the generations of African-American doctors whose contributions were pushed aside by institutions of power, Nicole Carr showed how these figures were not only doctors but also advocates and innovators who worked to reshape public health and open doors for those who followed. Through the life of her great-grandfather, Lawrence St. Clair Ferguson, a Jamaican doctor trained at Howard University, Carr resurrected the lives of pioneers who transformed medicine against impossible odds. She reveals how systemic bias, exclusion, and overlooked African-American medical contributions continue to shape patient experiences today. The Price of Exclusion highlights the critical role of African-American physicians, especially women, as innovators and community leaders, while challenging readers to rethink how history, identity, and access intersect in modern medicine. On today's program, we conclude our conversation.
1: It should be noted, I don't know if you remember reading this, John, but Bellman College has a student health center. It still stands today, McVicker Hall. It used to be a public hospital, and they banned black doctors from practicing there. So if people are equating black institution to access, that is not necessarily true. So anyway, Flexner shuts down Leonard, and he shuts down about a dozen of these black medical schools. They're wiped out, and it leaves us for decades, for generations, with two black medical schools. Why is this important? Because the majority of your black physicians in America are trained at the HBCUs, and they only constitute 5% of the workforce across all areas. So we're not talking like 5% of family medicine doctors are black. No, we're talking about all physicians. And so when you cut out the institution that's still providing or building the pipeline, you've you've jacked us up for generations. So during COVID, the American Medical Association sent out a press release. I remember receiving this as a reporter, and they apologized for the role that they played in the Flexner report in shutting down the Black colleges, the medical schools. They say this, it's so important because we're dealing with an environment of distrust. Black people are dying, you know, at a way higher rate than our white counterparts of this. We have an issue in healthcare. Medicaid is not being expanded. I mean, we have all kinds of issues, and they can look at their role in the early 20th century in gutting our medical schools and saying, you know what, if we left them alone, we'd have more Black physicians. Therefore, we would be speaking to disparities today in a very different way.
2: Ms. Kyle, when you look back at your work, which you put together, having done this, do you see light at the end of the tunnel since we're so far behind the curve?
1: No, I see a 4 or 5 alarm fire. What's the highest alarm we can have?
2: I think five.
1: Is it 5? Whatever it is, we're burning. We're burning. We're in danger zone. Reason being, one, we haven't recovered from the original damage. Now we're governed by a nation of leaders, and I say leaders. We're governed by an administration, federal government, that is now, and I'll just stick to medical schools for the sake of this conversation, that is now challenging the right for people who have been of color, who have been admitted to medical schools. They're challenging the schools, saying it's reverse discrimination against white people. The DOJ has now got challenges against UCLA. Yale has fallen into this. You've got medical schools under investigation, accusations that they favored Black people because they were Black and did something to white people or Asian people that they shouldn't have done. So reverse discrimination, right? You've got to click on the links within their claims to see how they're calculating this supposed discrimination. And it's that the math is not math, but you've got that. You've got the federal government actively seeking to dismantle funds that are meant to repair the loss or the recruitment efforts that tied to Black physicians. So they say, you can't have a scholarship fund that's put aside for Black people because that's racism, okay? And that's going to cap the loan limits, the available monies for you to finance the medical education. Well, let's take the racial wealth gap into consideration and how many Black people in America would be able to come out of pocket for that. Let's just say I want to go into debt. I'm going to take the debt on, right? Mm-hmm. And this is pretty good debt. You know, this isn't the same as like credit card debt. Let's be clear. We don't want it, even housing for doctors. There are certain loan programs that are in place for you to get your house because they understand what you earn when you come out, right? So the risk factor is not the same. The credit risk factor for physicians is not the same as, you know, me and you working in media, right?
2: Right.
1: So they're saying, even if you want to take on that debt, and it's not necessarily bad debt, we're going to limit how much you can borrow in this way. Also, we're going to cut out the scholarships that were meant to repair the damage that we've already admitted to, and maybe not the federal government, but that philanthropy and policymakers have admitted to enacting. And we're also, if you do get in and you find a way to finance it, we're also going to challenge your admissions. John, we only make up 5% of the workforce, period. What are you gutting out? What are you gutting? Like, statistically, just use empirical data. Statistically, this argument makes no sense. Yet, people, and you read about it in the book, you read about a medical school that effectively, with the threat of being sued by the federal government, just said, okay, let's just get rid of this scholarship. Or you have institutions, and they're doing this every day. It's kind of like the Underground Railroad of the anti-DEI movement. Like, we're still going to commit to this work. We're just going to call it something else. And, well, no, you can't commit to something that you can't call. You can't not call a thing and commit to it. Like, that's not, like, I can't be your girl, but we're not going to call me that. Like, are we together or we're not? right? So you've got people saying they're doing the same work, but now they're not calling the work the same thing. The federal government has stopped tracking it, like data wise, right? So we're going to need institutions to track data that the Department of Ed, that barely exists anymore, will not track. You're going to claim using faulty evidence, and I put evidence in air quotes, that there's reverse discrimination going on. And you can't even do an apples to apples comparison in your own press release. So you're effectively resegregating society. Integration, and we talk about it in the wrong way. Integration is not about proximity to one group of people, okay? Let's not get this twisted. It's not like Black people in America, we're like, I gotta be kumbaya. That's not it. What I'm asking you to do is see my whole humanness, my humanity. I ought have the right to move. I ought have the agency as a man, as a woman, to have access to whatever I need access to. You can't outlaw me from having access to things because of my skin color, right? But segregated society, and I'm taking this back decades, it's not like we were suffering amongst ourselves in teaching, in churches, in that kind of thing. The problem is the conditions that caused us to have to be segregated. We teach this the wrong way. We teach it like we just, and look, I can be wherever, with you, without you, and still see your full humanity. We very much have a segregated society. We can go to neighborhoods. I live in the outskirts of Atlanta, very close to the city, but even within our county, just take a zip code. And the conditions of where you live, you can take a zip code and then effectively determine how long someone is expected to live because of the conditions there. I mean, we very much have segregation. We just don't have, if you're waiting to see black and white water fountains in 2026, like, don't hold your breath. Go ahead and breathe. That's not how it will happen. That's not how it is happening. It's happening by policy. It's happening by policy. And policy, for people who say they're not political, this is journalists included. You say, I don't get into all of that stuff, or I just lay out what's happening and I let you decide. Okay. Well, you don't have to do politics, but politics based on policy is doing you every day. And the media is finding that out right now because you're trying to, you know, bow down to an administration that will cut you off the airway, that will fine you. Who would have ever thought 60 Minutes would be in the disarray that it's in now? It's disgusting. But anyway, that's another conversation. All I'm saying is we're not too far. You were asking me about today and like the condition we're in. Not too far removed from anything that we're covering here in this book.
2: You write in the book, and I think her name is Shelby.
1: Oh, Shelby Ware. Now Dr. Ware.
2: Dr. Ware. Uh-huh. But it was poignant that when they did the clinic and they were serving patients and having that patient understand that at that time she had yet to become a doctor, but seeing herself as someone who is empathetic to her and providing a service.
1: Yes.
2: How important is that when we look at the lack of African Americans or people of color that are providing healthcare?
1: There is, it's extremely important to see yourself in the care. I mean, we would think no differently if we had home health care and a family member who's tending to us, right? You right. Want the one you can trust. You want the one that is closest to you. You know which, you know, don't give me this cousin. Give me my child who will do this way, maybe, right? Your familiarity, trust, those things. When you trust somebody with your life, your physician, your healthcare provider relationship is probably the second most important relationship we have in life. Like our first relationships is with the families we have and the families that we create.
2: Mm-hmm.
1: Your second most important relationship, well, let me put it third. Your most important relationship is with whatever higher being you believe in, whatever you think sustains you here, right? Then it's your family. Then it's your healthcare provider. So that's top tier. I need you to be well. And I need to be able to trust you, right? When you say, well, I don't care what color my doctor is, just as long as they're like a good person, that's cool. That is cool. However, there is unconscious and conscious bias baked into the healthcare system. And the way that you may unconsciously be hurting a patient if you're not culturally competent, I think it's demonstrated in the part of the book where I talk about the Alabama doctor who wrote the report for the New York Medical Journal in the late 19th century about the problem of the negress.
3: Mm-hmm.
1: He's a prominent doctor. He's well respected. And he says, you know, the negress is my most problematic patient. He's treating Black women. Like, okay, he's the doctor. He said, she exaggerates her pain during childbirth. The elder negress has these like voodoo-ish ideas about how to treat the woman after she's given birth. It includes consuming the afterbirth. Well, let me tell you something. You fast forward and like, that's all the rage in Good Housekeeping or whatever. It's like suburban moms are mixing afterbirth and shakes, right? Like it's not considered crazy. There's a nutritional value to this. And some people, I didn't partake in it, but some people do that, right? He's calling that crazy. He's saying that I'm surprised there aren't more instances of cervical cancer in the negress because she's so promiscuous. It's the way she uses that organ. I'm surprised I don't see more cancer. And this, John, goes in as respected research in the New York Medical Journal. I've got a picture of it in the insert. So who do you think reads the New York Medical Journal? Well, it's used by the AMA. The man's a member of the AMA, so you're setting policy. It's read by the medical students trained at the so-called elite institutions while they've shut, you know, the rigorous four-year program at the Black college down. And so it becomes the way that you learn about a people. This is why you talk about, yeah, I mean, biologically, they don't feel pain in the same way. Well, that comes from somewhere. It was called a standard of education. And some of this stuff, they're still scraping out of medical books today. That's a problem. That's a problem. I exaggerate my pain during childbirth and you all want to figure out what to do about a maternal mortality crisis amongst Black women? I think we have a problem. And the root of it is found in the archive.
3: I understand. If you're just joining us, I'm John L. Hansen Jr. and you're listening to In Black America from KUT Radio. And we speak with Nicole Carr, four-time Emmy Award-winning investigative journalist, visiting assistant professor at Morehouse College and author of The Price of Exclusion, The Pursuit of Healthcare in a Segregated Nation. When you went through the research, were there, obviously there were some aha moments, but is there any one or two particular items that you found out about that took you back?
1: There were a few surprises. I did not know my great-grandfather had left Harlem to go specialize in Scotland. That's important because the AMA.
3: But you also talk about him not obtaining his American citizenship.
1: Oh, sure. I write to him. The book ends with an epilogue. It's a letter to him. And I basically tell him, I think if you were living today, you would have been deported. Yeah. As a student, like, I don't know that you would have made it here today. Yeah, he marries an American woman who I always thought was Jamaican because she lived her life as a Jamaican woman. She doesn't come back here until well after he's died.
3: That's Charlotte.
1: Mm-hmm. Charlotte is my great grandma. She's from Maryland, she's from around PG County. And I just didn't know that. I assumed she was Jamaican because they lived their life there. So he has his intent for naturalization, but doesn't end up with citizenship. The only reason I knew he practiced in America because the AMA had a death record on him. So that's how, through the American Medical American Medical Association kept index cards on every physician in America, whether you were a member or not, okay. Because they had a directory. And so they would let you know with some, well, they assumed he was dead because they couldn't find him at a hospital, but really he had left America. he'd left, but they were correct that he died. But the fact that they had a record on him showed me that he practiced in America. And then I found his intent for naturalization form, and he noted himself as a physician in Harlem who lived at this address. And I went to his apartment building to retrace his steps. he left for Scotland. The AMA had all these licensure rules in place that required basically what you would equate to like a residency, required you to do certain work in certain hospitals. The problem was, because the hospitals were segregated, you had the Harvards, the Black Harvards fighting the Howards for time at like Freedmen's. Okay. Because the hospital had to be equipped a certain way for you to get the credit for the licensure in certain states. And a lot of those were Southern states. And the Southern states were guess what? That's where the most Black people live. So you could be practicing without that license. That wouldn't be a good idea. But they were trying to integrate Harlem Hospital at the time, too. They're not having widespread success in that area. You're getting a person here, a person there. So I think, and I don't have a diary entry or anything, I'm just putting together all of the evidence of the time. They probably, if he thought about staying here, unless there's something traumatic in his life that I was unable to uncover, he said, to hell with this. And he went and ran the hospital system. He went from Kingston Public Hospital, Trelawney, Kingston Public Hospital, and then ran Port Antonio Hospital and did very well for himself and for the family. And then he would come back to the United States all the time to visit and come on vacation. He'd also go to Europe, but he goes to Scotland. And this is what throws me. Scotland is where America's first Black physician is trained. And when I contact the Royal College there to see if they can find anything, because I've, again, run out of money. I couldn't go to Scotland myself at this point, and I've been all over for the book. They digitized his transcript for me, and that is how I find all his class schedules, his grades, his test scores, where he lived in Scotland, but I find all his information from Howard University sitting in Scotland. That was pretty amazing. And so from that record, I was able to create research, the narrative around people who taught him, including a Dr. A.M. Curtis, who was from Raleigh, North Carolina, on faculty at Howard. He and his sons ran a hospital in what's now DuPont Circle, in a building that is now a multi-million dollar condo complex. And it was the only place in the district at the time where Black and white women could go to get an abortion. I found my great-grandfather hosting Zora Neale Hurston at a gala before she left for Haiti on the Guggenheim Fellowship and wrote Their Eyes Were Watching God. I found a physician couple in Savannah, Georgia that was, they were commissioned by Lincoln to leave America, go to Liberia and build the first hospital there. You know, because as we know, at Lincoln wasn't so sure this thing was going to work out. He was like, where can we send Black people? Is it Panama? Is it whatever? Oh, send them to Liberia. Mm-hmm. And some people left. And yeah, you can get those records in the Maryland State Archives and see who boarded the ship in the harbor. And so I found a couple in my book who were charged with, it was Georgia's first Black female doctor and her husband who were charged with going to build the hospital in Liberia. So, I mean, all kinds of stuff. I mean, the history is just stunning. It's stunning.
3: What do you want readers to come away with?
1: I want readers to consider sitting still and calling on the best AI we have, which is ancestral intelligence. I stole that line from Tim Reed, the actor Tim Reed. He has a t-shirt he wears that says Ancestral Intelligence, AI. Sit with the time. If you're struggling in this time to understand what is before us, if you're struggling to make sense of the current time, find an ancestor and go try to conjure up some energy from them and figure out how they survived whatever it is, anything. They are waiting to be found, and they have so much to offer. So that's one. I hope you'll sit with your own family history and think about the ways that we can connect past to present and make sense of the time we have here. I also want readers to think about the value of books, all of this stuff. Anywhere I go, and I'm traveling all over right now in these talks, and I'm talking to physicians. some of this stuff, like the whole Leonard Medical School deal, is not required learning anymore.
3: They don't know. I was going to ask that question.
1: They don't know.
3: They don't know, right?
1: They don't know. I had an older gentleman, a veteran surgeon, surgery instructor at Morehouse School of Med, meet me for coffee. He was delighted to thumb through these pages. You hear me? He said, this used to be required. So they are considering making this a first-year student read. He said, they don't know. And if you can see yourself in something where you're not represented, and this can go for anything, you know, the attorneys, the engineers, the journalists, then I teach history of the Black press as a core class at Morehouse, because before I can teach you about what to do now, I need you to see yourself in the work. And you can't see, you can't look around and see yourself in the work, but actually you can, because this idea of independent media and what's happening, baby, there's nothing. The Black press did not innovate in the media landscape here. And I'm not just talking about, as I said, with the book, the MLKs of medicine, the MLKs of journalism. You need to study people. You need to understand how people made a way out of no way. And not only that, thrived. How they thrived, innovated, thrived. A lot of people say the Atlanta Daily World is the first Black daily newspaper in America. That is false. And I live in Atlanta and I look at the historical marker. It drives me nuts. The Wilmington Daily Record and probably some others was definitely around. It was just burned down in the first successful insurrection in the nation, 1898, because there was a multiracial democracy. And the first place they went to burn down was the newspaper. It was a daily. It was called the Daily Record. And the family, they were a passing family. So the Atlanta Daily World is your first long running daily newspaper because nobody burned it down. But stop telling this revisionist history. Mm-hmm. They're not the first. We just don't know because we don't read and we don't go conjure up this energy and go search for things. And AI can't throw back anything you hadn't trained it to throw at you. It's not that intelligent. So let's stop this and get in a book. Get in the archives.
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1: Oh, hi. 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See, right now I'm getting a big, remarkably heartfelt bear hug from Smokey Bear. Thanks, big guy. And now we're shaking. 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First, I made sure there were no low-hanging branches when I set up my campfire. Hey, Smokey, let me down for just a second. 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There we go. Then, when we were packing up to leave, I drowned out my campfire, stirred it, drowned it out again, and then made sure to feel it if it was cold. Oh, Smokey Bear really loves it when you do that, don't you, Smokey? 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